0: happened, where, why, and how. The Richest Woman in the World might be no masterwork, but it is a film that's a bit more aware of the buttons it can push, the contrasting textures and emotions and tones that can communicate so much more than the simple journalistic story of it all. And Huppert is an actor who excels in this kind of dynamic on-screen environment. While characters around her are losing their proverbial excrement, she so skillfully plays Marianne as a character above the fray. And it's an unsettling levity, perhaps because Marianne is actually losing her mind, or maybe because she sees the game for what it is. Isabelle Huppert is coming up.
1: Vous êtes la femme la plus riche du monde. 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
0: Isabelle Huppert, welcome to the Screen Show.
5: Hello.
0: This is a film inspired by a real life case. I was wondering to what degree you researched the case itself to prepare for this role, or do you see this role as being separate to reality?
5: It was quite separate from reality. In France, we knew the end of that story. And the good idea by Thierry Clifford, the director, was to consider doing the story from the beginning that we didn't know. You know, those two people met long time ago before the story ended up and becoming public and becoming a big scandal because of the money involved in the situation of this woman who by then was a very ill lady. But when they met, of course, the situation was totally different. And it was more interesting to go through the little door of intimacy and to try to make people discover what was what happened in, well, in reality. Of course, that's totally subject to imagination. I mean, certainly the basic canvas is true, but then Thierry Clifford, you know, took some freedom with the screenwriters and the tone of the film, the tone of the screenplay was very inspiring for the actors because there was this mixture of cruelty, humor. It's very bright. It's close to the personality of these two people because not only him was this brilliant and sarcastic, and she was also she was in tune with this way of being. Certainly, I mean, even I'm saying this because from what I heard, I've never met this woman.
0: You have often played characters whose passions or whose desires make them act in ways that perhaps they don't understand and perhaps they don't reflect on. But you often play these women who are very atypical because of these desires. And I was wondering how you thought this role fits into that theme in your career, because she is a woman who acts, at least for her family, in a way that's incomprehensible.
5: Well, I tried to make her as comprehensible as possible and tried to, I mean, it's not that I really thought a lot about it. I think it was all clear when I read the script, just to make the viewer understanding why she was attracted to this man and why he was attracted to her, because it's not only one-way relationship. I mean, there was a reciprocity in that relationship, and obviously she was also she was very smart and she wanted to have some a good life and some good moments. I think she goes from happiness to joy. When she meets him, another door opened for her in her life. And

0: you heterosexuals!
1: A darkly comic production about power and control set in a small town supermarket deli. When you think about it, what better place? No anonymity, no escape, lots of sharp edges. You can see how that could get grim. Stuck is a new play on at the La Mama Theatre in Melbourne, and it features two women, one who clings to the old rules and one who wants more. Lots of contrast, plenty of opportunities for meat puns. Winning. The director, Susie D, joins us. Susie, welcome.
2: Hi, thanks for having me.
1: It's a pleasure. I mean, the grimness in this play sounds like it's partly about the interaction between the characters. But tell me more about it. Why are they stuck?
2: Yeah, good question. Well, the play is actually, you know, centred around a regional town. And there's two characters, two women, and an older one. It's called, her character is actually called Old One, and the younger one is Young One. And Young One, of course, dreams of something different. She wants to travel, build a life beyond her hometown. And she takes the job at the local deli to save money, but obstacles begin to emerge and she finds herself feeling stuck. There's a lot of obstacles which are to do with her sexuality. There's a feeling of hopelessness. And the older one, who has been stuck there for many years, basically doesn't really support the young one. She wants to be validated and saying, there's nothing wrong with being here. I'm happy with my lot. You should be happy with my lot. Basically, she doesn't like that the fact that young one wants something else in her life. So there's a great contrast between the two characters. And there are a lot of meat puns, believe me. a lot of terms like bocconcini and too much tarama salata and old adoni. It's a really dark comedy, but there's slices of beautiful, sharp humour in it.
1: Well, and anyone who's spent time and lived in a small town will know that feeling of tension between, you know, the people who want to get away and the people who are like, there's nothing wrong with this life here. We can build a life here. Do these characters come to find some common ground, or does it come to be about getting along despite difference, or just, you know, eating each other's dust?
2: Yeah, look, it's a combination of all. It's a very complex relationship. It's quite antagonistic to begin with. It's a lot of judgmental, a lot of power play at the beginning. But gradually, I think Old One gets broken down and you see the young one stealing herself. And I feel like the judgmental sort of nature of the relationship shifts and something quite dramatic happens with Young One. And then I feel like Old One suddenly, you know, slides down a slippery slope. She starts to have a bit of empathy, starts to relate. So in the end, they actually do connect. There is support, there is love, and we try and find a little bit of hope in this world.
1: Oh, that's good to hear. Susie, you're known as someone who likes to centre the actors' bodies and that kind of dynamism, but this sounds like quite a static setup, you know, just the tray, the bain-maries, the counters. How do you get that dynamism in there?
2: No, I love working with actors. I love, you know, it's not TV, it's not film. Theatre is live. It should be visceral. We should see the sweat. We should smell the sweat. We should see the actors working hard. So we actually, because it could have been set in a static deli, a delicatessen, but the play deals with the psychological world a lot. So I ended up with two stainless steel tables. And basically there's a lot of choreographed movement. It's a lot of stylized movement. So at one point in the show, they see, you know, a man that comes in every day, and this man, you know, one of the customers asks them to bend down, you know, too far into the counter, and he's looking at inappropriate places. So I choreographed. It's like a dance piece, actually. It's a unison choreographed piece where they look like eyeballs are very important, expression on faces. So it's fast-paced. It is poetic. It's rigorous, but there's beautiful choreographic moments and very sharp movement pieces, which I love. I mean, as I said, it's a piece of theatre, so you want to see that theatricality.
1: Yeah, well, and that repetition would really give you a sense of what it is to have that kind of Groundhog Day feeling of being in the same place where you don't want to be day after day, wouldn't it?
2: Yeah, exactly. And there was a real clear choice because this play could have held lots of props. We could have had, you know, meat slices and knives and plastic bags and buckets and olives and salami. But I just really wanted to strip everything back, making it really clean, watching these two women. They're beautifully costumed. It's very stark. It's very beautiful sound and lighting. It's a lot of beautiful creative synergy in the room. And it's tiny, La Mama. So you are so close. Because I think, you know, the last few shows I've done are these big theatres, like you're doing it at the Merlin Theatre at Malthouse or, you know, MTC in the Sumner. And suddenly you're in this tiny, very intimate theatre that seats 33 people.
1: 33?
2: The performances have to be so truthful. They have to connect to an emotional truth. You know, you can't hide behind any little gesture. You know, you're right there. So it's pretty exciting. First of all, I got a shock going. I haven't done a show at the moment for a while, and I adore it. And it's actually challenging for a director and the performers.
1: Well, and I mean, for people who don't know about La Mama, it's a beloved institution in Melbourne, isn't it? And it's a bit of a phoenix because it's survived quite severe financial troubles and a massive fire in recent years. What was it like going back after that? Because you were there from the start, weren't you?
2: I was. Not right from the start, but probably, yeah, we're talking quite a few years ago. But it's amazing because really they rebuilt and there was incredible support from all the theatre community, even, you know, the local governments. Everyone sort of really put in. And it's the space, they didn't change a thing. Well, they've updated the dressing rooms. There's beautiful offices now. There's a lift. But really they've kept the aesthetic, the atmosphere, it's the same build. It's the same shape. So it's sort of you're going back in time, but really it just feels alive. I feel like they've sort of renovated the courtyard. There's a beautiful sort of pop-up. There's coffee all day, free coffee. They've kept some of the great traditions of La Mama. You know, Betty Burstall, who originally from New York started this theatre, she was a great advocate of saying, this space is not just to make plays, but it's a sharing place. It's a place for connection. And she insisted that there's always free coffee. Oh. So still to this day, you know, there's free coffee and there's a rehearsal space that you can come in and work in. It's open, you know, during the day. So it's really a little home away from home. I'm really enjoying it.
1: Yeah, and it was wonderful to see the Melbourne theatre community step up after that terrible fire and rebuild it literally and figuratively from the ground up. But Susie D, your relationship with the playwright on Stuck, Megan Twycross, that goes back a few years too, doesn't it? Tell us about that.
2: It does. Yeah, well, I was the artistic director at Melbourne University, doing a lot of student theatre and working with VCA students, Melbourne Uni students, and she popped up as a really fabulous little actor. So I cast her in quite a few shows, and she wrote her first play probably 20 years ago, and she put it on here, which I sort of saw. And then over that 20 years, she moved back to Warrnambool. She became a drama teacher, and then she reached out maybe 10 years ago and said, I'm writing. And she said, I think you'd like this work because I think she knows that I work with writers like Patricia Cornelius, Angus Sereny, very gritty, sort of poetic works. And she said, I love that work. And so she sent me a few of her early plays and I went, you really have something. You've got a great voice here. It's lean, it's poetic, and you're saying something about the world. So, yeah, I started engaging and I started working with her as a dramaturg. And, yeah, I've just been supporting her. And then originally I wasn't going to direct it. She was going to direct it. But anyway, circumstances changed and I said, damn, I'll direct it. I really loved the work. I loved the characters. So, yeah, it's been a beautiful relationship 20 years on.
1: Well, and you said in another forum that it was important to you that the characters in this play be treated with respect. Tell me more about that, particularly as a director, whether it's hard to treat characters with respect if, for example, you don't agree with the values that they're espousing.
2: I know, and sometimes you don't even like their politic or their ethos. But I feel, especially because I think I work a lot with theatre makers and writers who look at class, and I do I do have a connection with working class. My father was an old wharfie. I come from a very old working class family. I'm not that working class now, I must say, but I feel like I'm a middle class director who lives in Brunswick. And I didn't want these characters to be judged. You know, I feel like, of course we do. We sit there in as an audience and we judge. We have opinions. We emotionally connect or disconnect. We hate or love. But I feel like if I'm going to do a play, I've got to respect the intention of the writer and the integrity of these characters. And, you know, life is complex. I don't want to, you know, and there's all sorts of reasons why characters are nasty and mean and sharp. You know, there's always a backstory. There's always some trauma there. So trying to sort of respect that and hook into it and not get them off the hook, but hook into that and try and have some sort of, you know, empathy and care for these characters, nasty or not.
1: When you talked about class, I would totally pay good money to go and watch more plays about class mobility and how fraught and interesting it is in Australia.
2: Totally.
1: Yeah. But I wondered, Susie, just to finish up with, is this about... Is this play a bit about how much choice we really have compared to how much choice people might think we have in our lives?
2: Yeah, totally. I feel, how does choice play out? As you said, is it truly our own, or are we shaped by, you know, external pressures such as, you know, as family, gender expectations, access to opportunity? And people go, oh, well, it's their choice. And is it? You go, have we really? How much choice do we have? So that's what this play does look at. It really looks at that and expectations and agency. How much agency do we really have? And it's great. There's a great couple of lines in this play where when they start to connect, the old one and the young one, she pushes her and says, you've got to try harder if you really want that. And she's going, I am. I can't get an interview. No one looks at me. I'm too young. I haven't got experience. But she says, the old one, you've got to try harder. You've got to try harder. If that desire's there. But, yeah, definitely notion of choice is a big one in this work.
1: Fascinating, yeah, and how much agency we have over our ability to dream even. Susie D, it sounds like an amazing work. Thanks so much for stopping by on ABC Radio National to tell us about Stuck.
2: Thanks for having me, Hilary.
1: Great pleasure. Stuck is on at La Mama Theatre in Melbourne until the 24th of May. 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If someone doesn't come, there's room for you. Thanks for joining me for this hour of arts, culture and ideas. 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And you can find Critics' Corner and The Screen Show on ABC Listen. I'm Hilary Harper. I'll catch you next time.

0: creep, right? That inflation pushes you into a high tax bracket each year. It's this insidious fiscal drag, as it's called, that hurts all particularly younger workers. Look, this was tried by the Fraser government back in the 70s, about 1976. It didn't last all that long, a few years, and it had to be wound back because the budget deficits were just escalating, not just because of that reason, but a few reasons. John Howard was the Treasurer, and he never particularly liked the idea of indexing the tax brackets. Anyway, Angus Taylor, we know, is in a diabolically difficult political position. Farah on the weekend underscored that. His back is to the wall. This is existential for the Liberal Party, so he is going for broke. Now, if he does this, it will be hugely expensive. But I think it will have appeal for younger workers in particular that finally their tax rates will be pegged to inflation. You won't get this bracket creep. How they pay for it, I've got no idea.
1: How do you pay for it?
0: Well, just one line from Claire Chandler this morning in one of the rounds. This is the Shadow Finance Minister, one of the interviews, that everything tonight will be fully offset.
1: Mm.
0: Really?
1: Really?
0: I don't know. Doubt it. How are they going to pay for inland rail? How are they going to pay for not doing the tax changes on negative gearing, capital gains tax and trusts? That's $100 billion over the decade, as we discussed. How are you offsetting all that? I don't know. Maybe there'll be a big surprise there. But look, the indexing the tax, Fran, what do you think about indexing tax brackets before we get to the other migration side of what Angus Taylor's doing tonight?
1: I've interviewed over the last couple of months a swag of economists. They all say this is real reform. Index the income tax brackets, get rid of bracket creep. But the issue for politicians in the past has been partly that what they also do if they get rid of bracket creep and they index is they also rid themselves of the opportunity to offer people tax cuts come election time. That's a big political
0: enticement. Political trick they all do just before an election. Here's your tax cut. And they wouldn't be able to do that.
1: And the other thing they get rid of is all that extra money into the budget that comes in the, you know, mid-year economic review, all of those things from bracket creep. So they're really kind of, you know, shooting themselves in the foot to do it in political terms, but in terms of actually what's fair for the electorate and the economists say represents real reform, it's what should happen. It's what needs to happen.
0: If you're an opposition, right, down and out as they are, and we know inflation's a killer right now for so many people, it'd be an attractive option, right, to say we're going to do something about this. We're going to make sure the inflation, the component of inflation that's pushing your tax rate up each year, we're going to deal with that permanently. This is a permanent fix to it. TBC how we pay for it. But it's got to be an attractive option for Angus Taylor right now.
1: Yeah, because it looks like real reform. I'm not sure that voters are going to, yeah, they might like the headline, but I think voters really like it every time the government says we're going to give you a tax cut. And that really is easy to sell. Whereas if just tax becomes just nothing, then I guess people don't think about it much. But in the long term, yes. Oh, I mean, in the short term, I think they would appreciate...
0: Fraser didn't get much political benefit for that reason that you touch
1: but,
0: on.
1: You know, let's talk about how they're going to pay for it because, as you say, this is not the only thing Angus Taylor's going to be talking about tonight. He's going to be talking about housing, building more housing. He's not going to have this $100 billion that would come from the changes to the capital gains tax and negative gearing. And as Phil and Claire Armstrong are reporting, they're going to cut Labor's various and numerous housing funds and housing commissions. But when they return to government, they're going to have to restore some kind of oversight body if they're going to have these big housing programs. So I don't know how you save much on that, ultimately.
0: Well, what they're going to cut, as Angus Taylor dropped to the News Corp tabloids and has now confirmed this morning to everybody else, they're going to take a whole bunch of welfare payments, some 17 welfare payments, away from non-citizens. So this is quite a big move. I don't know if it's going to raise that much. He's saying multiple billions it will raise over the forward estimates. I had a quick chat with someone senior in government and they doubt that. They don't think this will raise a huge amount because a lot of non-citizens already have to wait roughly 10 years for the age pension and disability support pension and 4 years for a bunch of other welfare payments. But the NDIS, Angus Taylor saying non-citizens would no longer be able to access the NDIS. It's a little unclear how many non-citizens are on the NDIS. Matt Canavan was using an 8% figure, but anyway, I haven't had that confirmed from anyone in the government. Anyway, this is clearly, it looks to me like something that's come onto the plate for the opposition since the Farah by-election loss to One Nation.
2: Yes.
0: Going harder and harder now on migrants.
2: Yep.
0: And this is a big part of that, saying, okay, why should non-citizens, migrants, who aren't citizens, be given access to the NDIS, the age pension, a whole bunch of other welfare payments?

0: look, this could be politically popular on the right. PK, what do you think?
1: Of course it will be. It will be very politically popular on the right. I think all of these
2: just on the right?
0: Well, maybe not just on the
1: good.
0: Right.
1: Fran, because that's actually a really good point. Like, well, you're suggesting that actually there's a wider group of people that would find that appealing.
2: Well, I mean, this is what we've seen time and time again, and middle Australia or most Australians respond well to the notion that there's too many people in this country and they're getting too much and we don't need to do something about it. And if you look at what Angus Taylor is going to be talking about, he's talking about permanent residents. So these are people who come in, you know, family visas, skilled visas, business visas. You know, they have to be in the country by definition for 4 years at least before they can become citizens. So we're talking about relegating all those people to not having any supports. I think that is popular. It's a popular populist thing to sell. It's not that hard to sell, but I think it's probably going to relegate a lot of people to a lot of hardship, and I'm not sure how migrant communities are going to respond to it. A
0: couple of quick details here. Existing recipients are grandfathered, so it doesn't apply to anyone who's currently getting these benefits. They'd still get health benefits. Okay, so he's not turning the tap off there. But the NDIS, I think, could be a potentially big one. I mean, there will no doubt be examples of skilled migrant family that's come here for work, there's a car accident, kid needs to go on the NDIS and they can't. That, I think, is, you know, something that we'll see emerge under this sort of idea. But, yeah, I think you're both right. This will be a popular move. I don't know, you know, to help fend off One Nation, maybe this helps, but I don't know if it raises a huge amount of money, but maybe that's not the main aim here.
1: The detail to come, but what is all of it about? There's only one strategy here. He is throwing everything at the attention economy. He's trying to get attention.
0: And he's got to.
1: You know what? Not only because they were smashed in Farrah, although that's a big reason, there's something that's shifted in this building that I want to reflect on, which goes to what he's trying to do tonight. The other day, and it's you know, the minor party, not him, but I think Matt Canavan with a whole bunch of mayors did a big press conference. And I shouldn't say a big press conference because one of our colleagues who, you know, I haven't got his authorization to check whether I can use his name, but he was telling me, oh my goodness, there were no media there. Just previously Pauline Hanson had stood up. It was like, you know, a cast of thousands of the press gallery and others. There's a vibe shift in the building in terms of who's getting the attention. And that is being reflected because of the results in Farrah, because of the vibe of the One Nation polling, that they are playing this bigger role as a real opposition or something. David, something's shifting. Let's focus back on the budget and reply. We've now got an opposition leader who can see the change in the landscape. They need to throw everything at getting attention from the public, from the media, from everyone, because they've dealt themselves out so much.
0: I mean, Angus Taylor, when he took the job from Susan Lee 3 months ago, it might be 3 months today actually, said it was change or die for the Liberal Party. So this is existential. This is Angus Taylor's big moment in the spotlight. Budget replies, you say Susan Lee didn't get one. You know, you get an audience for the biggest audience you'll get as opposition leader. It's his moment to show how he plans to revive the Liberal Party and prevent it dying. So, yes, he's got to go for broke. There's no question. And I know a lot of these things we're talking about, we don't know how on earth they're going to pay for it. But the priority right now clearly is to be bold and tap into what we talked about at the start, that appetite for ambition that's clearly out there. We're at a really interesting point, I think, in our political climate right now, where there is just this desire for the major parties to shake it up.
1: Yeah, they are trying to shake it up. Everyone's trying to shake it up. The government in their way, sort of a more left-leaning agenda, the most left-leaning agenda I've seen actually from Albanese, who is obsessed with centrism and he's been talking again about centrism. And then we're seeing from the opposition trying to get attention on big ideas that are contentious and sort of change the status quo as well. Everyone's trying to do it. And that's why when we started this, you asked Fran about the vibe of the place and how it's playing out. These are big contests. These are not banal changes. They're big changes and they're very different. It's a very different vision for the kind of Australia we might be if you, you know, follow this.
2: It's just not about ambition. I think it's back to where you started, David. It's about really what we saw writ large in Farah and what we've seen watching happening over in the UK at the moment. You know, it's this mood within the electorate that is pushing One Nation up in the polls. It's this sense of the haves and the have-nots and the discontent and the division. And yes, we've got competing visions for the country. I just hope and think we need to be careful not to have competing visions that are going to sort of, you know, tear the fabric of the society more aggressively, you know, that we don't hurt social cohesion in this. I hope we can keep that in mind and not just be seeing political parties that are just talking, as the media is in the fragmentation, more and more to their sides, if you like. Now, you're right, PK, you said Albanese is always trying to position himself as a centrist, but it seems like we do have a real split in terms of, what do you call it, ideology, values, direction of the country here, and it just worries me a little.
0: Yeah, I hear that concern, and I think it's right to note that. Let's hope this doesn't create deeper fissures and fractures, but how many elections lately have we seen where we've all sat here and thought, gee, is there really that much difference between these two sides? We really got a choice here. Now I think we're entering an era where we are going to get big differences between the two sides once again on tax, on migration, on cultural issues, economic issues. And yeah, let's, as you say, Fran, hope that that is still a civil debate around that, but we are looking at a bigger and bigger choice.
2: Budgets are difficult to understand. There's a lot of warring and competing claims, and I really appreciate it. So, David, thanks for being here.
0: Look, can I say it's been the most fun of Budget Week for me. Talk to you two, to be in the party room. Loved it.
1: Thanks, David. See ya.
0: See ya.
1: That's it for the Party Room.
2: 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So don't forget, follow and subscribe to Politics Now. That's the feed where the Party Room podcast lives, and you will never miss an episode.
1: And that's exclusive content too. 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
5: Now on ABC Radio National, if you're listening with Matt Bevan, who's been looking at Palantir. Under CEO Alex Karp, the US tech company has integrated itself into systems in every facet of life, from Australian supermarkets to the controversial ICE raids in the US. But Matt asks, could it be undermining the democracy it claims to defend?
6: There's a strange story about Alex Karp, the CEO of data analytics company Palantir. Well, almost every story about Alex Karp is strange, but I'm going to tell you this one. Back in 2016, Karp was interviewing a young British man named Louis, who was applying for a position at Palantir. As Louis sat down in Karp's office, Karp began to recite this infamous historic speech.
7: "I like cotton mills of India, the cotton mills of Japan, the cotton mills of China have been created by British money."
6: This is Oswald Mosley, the most famous British fascist of all time, giving a speech encouraging the British government to stay out of World War II and let the Nazis do whatever they wanted.
7: "We'll make peace with Germany and America."
6: Now, it may seem odd for the CEO of a tech company to start reciting a famous fascist speech during a job interview, but to Louis, the interviewee, it was particularly mortifying. That's because Louis's full name was Louis Mosley. Oswald Mosley, the man who gave this speech, was his grandfather. Louis was applying for this job at Palantir because, despite the fact that he wasn't a fascist and disagreed strongly with his grandfather's politics, mere association with a man once voted the worst Briton of the 20th century was enough to close a lot of professional doors for him in the UK.
7: Union,
6: Alex Karp recited several minutes of the speech from memory. Then he got up from his desk and started doing Tai Chi moves. He keeps Tai Chi swords in his office for this kind of thing. Then he walked out of the room without saying goodbye. So, did Louis get the job?
8: And we are joined now in the studio by the head of Palantir in the UK, Louis Mosley.
6: Yep. Of course he did. Now, even on the scale of Silicon Valley CEOs, that's a pretty odd sequence of events. It's one of many odd stories about Alex Karp that have come out recently. According to his biography, he decapitates cupcakes and only eats the icing. He speaks German for at least half of every day. He's obsessed with Nordic skiing and often films his quarterly revenue statements while on skis on the side of a mountain.
9: One of the reasons I do this video on cross-country skiing is it's a very similar analogy. You train and train and train, and then you get to enjoy the splendor of gliding across the snow. In many ways, that's what Palantir did in the last year.
6: We've been living in the world of Alex Karp for a couple of weeks now, looking at his company, Palantir, its history, and what it actually does. Last week, our landing point was basically that Palantir has created software that is genuinely useful for organisations which need to deal with lots of different data sources. Palantir breaks down silos and brings genuine efficiencies to things like intelligence gathering, supply chain logistics, military operations. While lots of people are concerned that Palantir is basically Big Brother from Orwell's 1984, it's no more inherently sinister than Microsoft PowerPoint or Gmail. But the difference may be in its leadership. So who is Alex Karp? What's his deal? And what happens when governments and institutions hand someone with this particular flavour of personality an incredible amount of power and influence? I'm Matt Bevan, and this is If You're Listening. There's a reason I started with that story about Oswald Mosley, because it's an example of how nothing is as simple as it seems with Alex Karp. He isn't able to quote fascist rhetoric at length because he's a fan of Oswald Mosley. It's because he spent a big chunk of his life studying fascism. Karp was raised in a left-wing Jewish household, and in the mid-1990s he moved to the German city of Frankfurt to get his PhD in philosophy. Frankfurt is not as random a place as it may seem for an American Jew who did not speak German, like Alex Karp, to study. It's the location of the incredibly dominant Frankfurt School of philosophical thought.
10: The ideas of Marcuse and the Frankfurt School have come to dominate some of the social science departments in various countries in Europe, and through them to have a continued and very important influence on the young.
6: Philosopher Herbert Marcuse and the other big thinkers of the Frankfurt School were primarily left-wing German Jews who actually did most of their early work in exile, having fled the Nazis.
10: And by the mid-30s, the key figures had all settled in the United States.
6: They spent their careers trying to figure out how the most technologically advanced, educated and developed country on Earth elected Adolf Hitler as Chancellor and then devolved into barbarism and collapsed entirely in less than 15 years.
11: What actually has gone wrong in Western civilization? That at the very height of technical progress, we see at the same time the opposite as far as human progress is concerned. Dehumanization, brutalization.
6: They wanted to try and stop it from happening again. The school's basic conclusion was that fascism was a byproduct of technological and scientific advances. Modernization leads to bureaucracy, and that leads to treating humans as administrative units rather than people. And that led to totalitarianism and genocide.
11: In other words, with the progress of civilization, we will have a progress in destructiveness. And it seems to me no hypothesis can better explain what happens today than that.
6: The relentless pursuit of progress and cultural dominance leads to dehumanization, which leads to catastrophe.

0: flew to America at Pan Am's request, and they told him he was needed to identify his parents' bodies. But that turned out not to be the case at all. After more than 40 years, Peter has learned to come to terms with what happened in those 10 days in New Orleans. That's after the news.
1: ABC News. Hello, I'm Ali Crew. The federal opposition plans to link migration intake to housing availability and slash welfare for non-citizens in its budget reply tonight. Political reporter Isabella Tolhurst has more.
2: Opposition leader Angus Taylor will deliver his budget reply speech tonight, where he'll outline the next stage of the coalition's migration plan. He will draw a link between migration and housing, planning to only allow in as many people as Australia can house. The coalition has not yet put a number on this. Mr Taylor also says taxpayer-funded benefits like welfare payments and the NDIS will not be available to non-citizens, including permanent residents, with carve-outs for people from New Zealand. He says Australia's social safety net should support the people who have built and contributed to this country.
1: The Federal Health Minister Mark Butler says a bill proposing changes to the NDIS, cutting more than $37 billion, will help restore the scheme to its original purpose. Caitlin Maloney has more.
3: The government today announced changes to the NDIS, including clarifying the definition of functional capacity used to determine access to the scheme. The bill will also allow basic automated decision-making and ensure people are not using the NDIS for conditions unrelated to their disability. But Green Senator Jordan Steele-John says life will be harder for disabled people.
4: This bill is one of the most dangerous pieces of legislation that has ever been put forward by a government in relation to disabled people.
3: The bill has been referred to a Senate inquiry.
1: $9 million of taxpayer funds have been allocated to the cost of security for the administrator overseeing the embattled CFMEU. National Work reporter Bronwyn Herbert reports.
5: Budget papers show $5.3 million has been set aside over the next 2 years to cover personal security costs for the CFMEU administrator. The funding comes on top of about $4 million already spent on security and related costs for the administrator. The union was placed into administration in 2024 amid long-running allegations linking parts of the organisation to organised crime and corruption. The Fair Work Commission is yet to appoint a permanent administrator after last month barrister Mark Irving stepped down from the role midway through his three-year term.
1: A top British expert has been questioned over the definition of anti-Semitism during a hearing of the Royal Commission. The inquiry has heard from Dr. Dave Rich, who has argued in favour of the International Holocaust Remembrance Alliance's definition of anti-Semitism. Critics of the definition, including the progressive group the Jewish Council of Australia, argue it could be used to silence legitimate criticism of the Israeli government. During cross-examination, Dr. Rich was asked if the definition is too vague and could lead to people being wrongly accused of anti-Semitism.
6: I think what it is, in practical terms, is a guide for people who have to investigate allegations of anti-Semitism. And as such, I think it is very, very useful and very, very practical.
1: The consumer watchdog says it will seek a substantial penalty after it won its case against Coles for misleading customers with fake discounts on its Down Down pricing program. The federal court has found that 13 of the 14 sample discount tickets submitted to the court were advertised with misleading discounts that were not genuine. ACCC Chair Gina Cass-Gottlieb says it will make strong submissions on the level of penalty.
7: Reflecting the importance of accurate pricing for consumers, and also because it is very important that a penalty is not just able to be dismissed as a cost of doing business, and that it becomes at a level that is a significant deterrent for such conduct.
1: The Chinese President Xi Jinping says Taiwan is the most important issue on the agenda during talks with US President Donald Trump in Beijing. China considers Taiwan a breakaway province that will eventually be under Beijing's control. And while Washington affirms the One China policy, it does maintain unofficial relations with Taiwan. Chinese media have been quoting President Xi as saying that if the issue is not handled well, the two countries will clash. Mr. Trump is, in turn, hoping for great deals, saying he asked the top 30 greatest businessmen to accompany him on the trip to China.

0: Now, what state were you in that morning before you got the phone call, Peter?
1: Probably hungover. And the phone, this was the time, you know, I was 25, when we could all sleep till the crack of noon, Richard.
0: Mm.
1: Nowadays, you know, I'm up three times before dawn. But anyway, the phone kept ringing incessantly at 11 o'clock in the morning, and eventually I answered it somewhat disgruntledly, looking for the creaming soda and the Mercindol and the black coffee to help with one's hangover. And it was my grandmother, my maternal grandmother, whom I revered, Ellie, saying, there's been an aeroplane crash in America and it corresponds with your parents' itinerary. That moment, I think I knew they were dead. And, of course, then you go into denial, and I immediately tried to reassure her. She was an 85-year-old lady. Oh, for heaven's sake, Nana, you know, there's thousands of planes coming and going in America. You know, they may not have even come round. She said, I went round. And then began the next 5 hours of, you know, I would call Pan Am in Sydney, Pan Am in Melbourne, Pan Am in New York. Yes, they'd left their hotel room in New Orleans. No, they hadn't arrived in their hotel room in Las Vegas, etc. The Pan Am people would say, take all my details assiduously, tell me nothing, and it was a question of waiting.
0: And was this in the news, this story?
1: Yes, and we were hearing it on the ABC, and I think even on the television, but they wouldn't give a flight number for some reason. So that also left us in the dark.
0: Were you doing all this with that awful sinking feeling, Peter?
1: Of course.
0: A rising sense of panic, perhaps?
1: Although I did something that, you know, you never know what you're capable of. And during all that, whilst trying to reassure an old lady, I had the presence of mind to compile a list of all the people that I would need to inform, which turned out to be very helpful.
0: Is that an awkward conversation? Like, this, there's the report, they might have been in the plane, don't want to alarm you unduly, that kind of conversation?
1: Eventually, someone from Pan Am, New York, rang and asked me to verify my identity, and then they gave me the news that

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5: Go on a fascinating journey through the murky waters of history, memory, and the stories we tell ourselves in If You're Listening, Declassified, the new book and audiobook from Matt Bevan. 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If You're Listening, Declassified by Matt Bevan. 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
6: ABC News, good afternoon. I'm Noni Edwards. A former Deputy Secretary of the Immigration Department says there are few scenarios in which the Coalition's plan to link migration to housing availability will work.

0: And that's where Nina Korber comes in. The classical soprano also happens to be Leah Purcell's second cousin. She plays the lead role of Molly Johnson.
1: I think particularly with Molly, there are many of the women in our family that are reflected through her in various ways. And then also from the paternal side, through Auntie Leah and my grandparents as well, there are links to Yadika's story as well. So there's family ties woven into this story everywhere. So it is an immense sense of responsibility, but such a gift as well.
0: She says the set and the costumes reflect the colours and textures of the landscape.
1: It is period informed, but it's incredibly grounded in the raw beauty of Australia. There's gorgeous textiles of wool and linen, dyed fabrics. Everything's a little bit roughed up. There's dirt, and this world has been lived in. It's very gritty. It's very magical, yet very grounded at the same time.
2: That report from Rachel Mealy in Brisbane. Thanks very much for joining me for PM. I'm Samantha Donovan. The podcast of the full program is available on ABC Listen. And we'll be back at the same time tomorrow. Good night.

But the vice president, Sarah Duterte, she's accused, as I said, of corruption and misuse of funds, but also of plotting the assassination of President Marcos Jr. I mean, this is extraordinarily, as I say, dramatic political manoeuvrings. Hard to follow here from Australia, but what does the public make of all this? And how can someone who is accused of threatening to plot the assassination of the president still be the vice president and have

0: politics or the ways that, cabinet ministers speak on a daily basis, but more sort of quiet politics, the kind of the careful wiring jobs that are done. So that what I mean by that would be, yeah, the selection not only of who's on the Royal Commission, which the government does, but then who gets to lead the secretariat and who else serves on that can be very important for improving the capability of a Royal Commission to navigate its way through challenging political territory. And why that matters is that that capability can then allow a Royal Commission to engage strategically with the public during their deliberations in ways that actually can lay the groundwork for subsequent adoption of their recommendations. They can also think hard about the implementability of their recommendations, as opposed to thinking of them as, you know, we've kind of done what was required of us, have called of us here, but actually saying if we really want to have change happen here, there's different ways that we could word these recommendations that's more likely to have traction. So that's the kind of quiet strategic politics that I think is a really important part of the work of Royal Commissions, but is almost treated as secret sauce, you know, and we just sort of come out and say, oh, these ones were successful, these ones weren't, and we sort of leave it at that. And I think that that's also become a kind of a basis upon which politicians, when they're, you know, lobbied that a Royal Commission should be taking place, have sort of pushed back with some reluctance and said, yes, but look, these things are expensive, they take a long time, they hand out a lot of recommendations, and often nothing happens as a consequence. And that political narrative is not wrong, it's not fully right either, but you can sort of see where it comes from, because there are Royal Commissions that haven't done that careful wiring work.
1: Yeah. But there's also a long tradition in this country, isn't there, that goes way back before Federation, where if there's a bit of a crisis or a bit of a scandal, you hold an inquiry and that sort of ventilates things. People get it off their chests and then nothing happens.
0: Well, that's very interesting, because that really leads us to think about the performativity of Royal Commissions. And, you know, performativity is an interesting term because it suggests that you can have something going on that actually doesn't lead to real performance or real outcomes that matter. And so I suppose you could say in a cynical way that if a government calls a Royal Commission on something, it looks like they're doing something about an issue. And the length of time that it takes before they report, you could keep saying, well, the Royal Commission is working on that, this kind of stuff. And it can, in a way, from a political, you know, perspective, electoral politics perspective, it could be seen as kind of kicking the challenges down the road a bit and putting them out onto some other people rather than the people who are elected to and are in cabinet to lead the country or lead the various states in the country.
1: But Michael, we are never cynical on Late Night Live, never.
0: Yes, I've noticed that, and I really do appreciate that, David.
1: Thank you. Now, look, you have looked at Royal Commissions since 1970. How many in the end?
0: I think we looked at around 50, actually.
1: Right. What works and what doesn't work and why? Now, there's a simple little question for you.
0: Well, actually, there are three things that make a difference to whether a Royal Commission ends up having traction or not.
1: And, right,
0: and
1: I'm
0: not saying
1: list.
0: That this is, yeah, it's probably not an exhaustive list, but I think that a really important thing is problem framing, showing the public that the Royal Commission is taking an issue very seriously and is demonstrating a high degree of compassion for the citizens or communities that have been affected by whatever the issue is. So this narrative framing that really puts people and society at the heart of the story to be told, I think is a really important thing.
1: Right.
0: That kind of close engagement with people who have lived through challenging experiences actually leads to the formulation of a sort of an informal kind of advocacy coalition supporting the work of the Royal Commission. People have seen, here's a Royal Commission that's framed the problem the way that we see it ourselves. They've listened to us and we're prepared to sort of support them in what they do. And that leads

0: About to leave Afghanistan after 4 or 5 years investigating war crimes for Human Rights Watch, Michael Sheikh's Afghan colleagues invited him to dinner. The food was beautiful, a thick golden stew of chickpeas and sour yogurt called Saland Ednakod. As he ate, Michael began to think of the importance of food for people's enduring persecution. He came to see that when a community's food culture is attacked, it can have cascading and devastating implications, not only for the emotional and spiritual well-being of the people, but also their physical existence. In his book, The Last Sweet Bite, Michael Sheikh argues that we need to put food among other examples of intangible cultural heritage that need to be protected at times of war and violence. Not just the recipe, not just the dish of food, but the way people have of organising, cooking, serving and eating a meal. It matters. Michael will be out here next week for Sydney Writers' Festival. He joins us now from New York. Michael, welcome to Late Night Live.
1: Thank you very much for having me. It's an honour to be part of the show.
0: Michael, you grew up not eating the food of your father's people. Is that a driver?

reflecting on his novels and why he writes about men the way that he does, and then also like why he writes about women and children the way that he does. And just this kind of opening of the conversation in order to end family violence, it does have to be a holistic, all-in community. And when reflecting on his novels and why he writes about

waiting on a train, it was late. No one else to blame but the rain. I was young on the run with my mom from my dad. Then I put my whole life in a bag. It was laneways toward the station. We was home free if we did not wake him. Then I heard the engine running and doing Morse code. Till I saw him come and his train doors closed. Woke up a couple of years later. When you're from the bottom, it's something to feel amazing. Me and mom relocated to the UK. All I got was a lot of shame and some toothache. All of a sudden they wanna fire me. Cause no one in this motherfucker look like me. Find out, anytime lights out. 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Yeah, down to the river. Everybody fall down. 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

0: nice sleep. 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
1: What's a shotgun wedding when they went in with a rifle? We bought a bike to repeat the same cycle. Every day's hot in a sauna. Try to make friends, but trauma make trauma. It's too late to listen to his advice. Now I'm older than my dad when he ruined my life. I stopped running, you stopped running. Now I'm in the pocket like I lost something. Round of applause, all bravo. I got the X and excommunicado. Eeny, meeny, miny, mo, I am not a liner note. Nah, I said eeny, meeny, miny, mo, I am not a liner note. Hands on a clock, gone, turn like kaleidoscope, swim. Down to the river. Everybody fall down now, can you get up so deep?

0: and just getting to hear their stories. And the play is fictionalized, but really based upon what I heard. And like a big part of it was making sure that it captured the authentic voice of the young people that I spoke to.
1: When you take on a project like this, what were you conscious of, or what were you thinking about?
0: It's unlike anything that I've written before. So there was like a layer of me professionally that was like wanting to make sure that I could do it. And then the other layer was me actually wanting to do justice to it and make sure that I could capture what I heard and like what I learnt and from the young people that I spoke to, and that the work was really truthful and, yeah, just honoured those stories that were shared with me. So the process began by really just talking to young people. I started by doing workshops that were facilitated by George Kemp, who works at ATYP. He would facilitate discussions with the young people so that I could really listen to them, and didn't take notes or anything. It became very clear that a lot of the things we'd planned, like games and different stuff, was not really going to fly. We had to really just be responsive and in the moment with the young people and sort of let them lead the conversation as well. And we just had some provocations about like questions about justice and just like finding out about what their perspective was on everything. But really it was like playing games, eating pizza and hanging out with them. And I was just being a sponge and just listening to everything. And that went on for like a few months. Went back to the same place a few times just to build that relationship with the young people. Then I went away and started writing. And the idea was for it to be a collection of stories. So there's 10 vignettes in the play, and they all capture like a different aspect of the justice system. And that was kind of it. But I went into it really just trying to let it be informed by what was said to me, less than going in with a planned idea. And yeah, Saplings is kind of just what emerged from that.
1: Were there moments that kind of challenged your expectations of what the process would be?
0: I think it was very much just the idea that the plan, that we couldn't really go in, and you can't plan what someone's going to tell you. And that would be defeat the purpose of the work as well. That would just be me forcing my opinion onto it, whereas that's not what the work is about. It's about the young people's voices coming through in the work. And it is fictionalized to protect the young people that I spoke to, but it's, yeah, very much grounded in what they told me and the people that I met, which are just amazing. Like, I feel like with this play, it sounds like it's going to be really heavy, or, you know, because you say young people in jail and there's certain images that come to your mind, which are, you know, it is, I'm not going to lie, like obviously it was really hard going into some of those places and seeing young people in jail. Like that's hard to see that, to be honest. But at the same time, there's just so much light and humour and play, and that was sort of surprised me, to be honest. And that was what I really wanted reflected in the work. So it's a lot more, yeah, it's a lot more playful and funny than you would think.
1: Given that this is a show that's been born out of workshops with young people, and it is being staged by the Australian Theatre for Young People, I guess I'm curious about the way that you've approached tone and making a show that is for a younger audience.
0: I don't know. I feel like it's just writing real people, and just it's young people just wanting to be kids. They have the same wants and needs as any of us. And I just found it approaching it that way. And the play is about like humanizing the young people behind the headlines. You know what I mean? So it's not about, like, for me, that's just, they're young people who want to hang out with their friends, and they're just like anyone else. And I feel like that to me was the way to balance the tone for making it truthful, in terms of it being fun and alive and not just, oh, I don't know. I don't even know what
1: like
0: I'm...
1: Like something that, not something that's like didn't
0: and yeah, like yeah, trying not to... Yeah, being didactic and not trying to tell anyone anything. It's just, yeah, that's definitely, I really didn't want it to be didactic. It's funny because actually a lot of the time, like, they don't even want to talk about it. They want to talk about like what game they're playing on PS5, or, you know, what movies they're watching, or that's actually...

0: really what they want to talk about. It's like, and I was like, actually, you know what? That's also the play. That's fair. Like that, that's young people being young people. Mm. It's like navigating very complex situations, and it's within a system that is actually, I found, difficult to understand as an adult. And so it's very complicated situations, and not one non-person has the same experience going through it. And I think it's just sort of peeling back the judgment of what people tend to make, and yet just kind of seeing, yeah, humanizing the young people behind the headlines. And I think that feels like a big part of what the play is about and trying to do.
1: What have been the reactions of audiences that have had an opportunity to see it?
0: So positive. I felt good about what we were making. So it premiered in Sydney Festival in 2024. And I felt good about it while we were doing it. But I think it's that thing with theatre is you don't really know. Like the final part of the process is the audience. So I was really, really blown away actually by the positive response in 2024 of the production, and reminded me of how funny it was. Like, I think it was putting it in front of people. Everyone like fell in love with these characters, and that was kind of made me realize that it was funny. It's really hard not to love them when you watch it. It's really hard not to. That's how it feels. So yeah, it's incredibly positive feedback that we've gotten. And so I'm really excited for it to be touring. And so I think that's the thing with plays, is people hear about it after it's happened. So I'm really excited for more people to get to see the play this time, because it's on at the Opera House. It's going to Melbourne, the Arts Centre Melbourne, QPAC, Darwin, Tasmania, and a few regional venues as well, which is very exciting.
1: It's quite a feat to get a national tour these days.
0: For the Australian Theatre of Young People, I think to be going to such massive venues around the country is pretty amazing. So I'm very excited, because I remember when I was talking to some of the young people like back in 2023 when I was writing the play, and I'd be like, oh, I'm writing this play, like, you know, just sort of giving the context to what we were talking to them about. And they'd be like, oh, so it's going on Netflix. And I'd be like, no, it's just a play. I'm sorry. But at least I'm like, okay, well, this is pretty cool now. At least it's going to the Opera House. It's not Netflix, but...
1: Plays are quite kind of ephemeral, and like once they've happened, yeah, they've happened.
0: Yeah, exactly. So for it to not only get another season in Sydney at the Opera House, but then to go around the country, I'm really excited that the work will have the opportunity to speak to more people, and more people will get to hear the stories in the play.
1: Can we talk a little about your own playwriting experience outside of Saplings?
0: So my first play, like my main stage debut, was at Queensland Theatre Company for my play Don't Ask What the Bird Looked Like. That was a play about a young First Nations woman reconnecting with her estranged father. That was on in 2023 at Queensland Theatre. And I'm working across theatre and also TV. The Balnais Fellow at Belvoir in 2025. So I'm writing a play for them.
1: How has your experience of Saplings kind of influenced or informed your approach to writing?
0: It's influenced me a lot, actually. I really found that I unlocked something. I think the task of writing Saplings and the challenge of writing based on real experiences and the process of the consultation and talking to people and building stories out of that sort of like took me outside of myself and asked me to just find my voice in that. And I don't know how it happened, but I just found like the process of like writing it really like freed me up or something. Like I felt like, and I guess this is what's so amazing about working with Australian Theatre for Young People, is just being given like the platform and the support to find my voice and write the way that I want to write. So whilst there was a brief to Saplings and obviously the advocacy part of it, but it's still also an opportunity for an early career writer to find their voice and

0: One of the variations from Stravinsky's Apollon Musaget, the Tapiola Sinfonietta with Masaaki Suzuki. Jen, that long, short, long in music, as you know, it's called a dotted rhythm. And there's a kind of quicker dotted rhythm that Lully and other French composers used in Baroque times. So it's interesting, isn't it, to have that in Stravinsky's music. Writing it in the style of classical music, classical era music, but here we are in 1928. So for you, dear listener, on this show, we are creating a curiosity and appreciation for Ravel's Bolero. You may be thinking at this point in the show, well, when are we actually going to hear some Bolero? It is coming up. But first of all, we need to answer the question, or first ask it, Jen, what is a Bolero?
1: I'm glad you asked, Ed. So a Bolero is a Spanish dance. It's in 3/4 time, so 3 beats to a bar. It started as a seguidilla, which is a different dance form, and then was sort of morphed into this other idea by the late 18th and early 19th centuries. Very popular.

0: analysis, it allows us to paint a really interesting picture of what this landscape looks like. And again, right, from very brief exposures, I believe on average it was about 10 to 27 images that they were exposed to. So imagine we consume that in about a minute, maybe, right, as we're scrolling through social media.
1: I just wonder, a lot of the content, and you alluded to this before, it sells a bit of a lie, doesn't it? It says if you do this stuff, if you look, if you eat this way, if you move your body in this manner, you'll look like the person in the content. But you've just alluded before to the fact that there are lots of things that impact weight and weight regulation, genetic factors, socioeconomic. There's a lot to this. Is this content really selling a lie? And is it harmful also because it gets people to go to really extreme either restriction in their diet or extreme physical activity to try and reach and meet this body ideal they're being sold?
0: Actually, how Fitspiration originated, it was intended, like, very explicitly leading people to develop eating disorders and engage in very extreme forms of exercise in order to achieve such standards. But now we see that very deeply ingrained in the imagery itself. So that is the really intense part, especially depending on the circles within social media that this content is circulating, whether the messaging is more explicit or not, and how intense those body portrayals are. And I think the true danger of it, if we want to call it a danger or, you know, preoccupation with engaging with this content, is that it truly taps into something deeply human, right? That desire to improve ourselves. And at its core, it speaks to motivation, aspiration, and that drive to be a better version of who we are. And that's a very powerful emotional hook, right? That's why this content resonates so widely. But what is really interesting, and specifically how this navigates on social media, is that Fitspiration doesn't just encourage that self-improvement, right? It's tied to that pursuit of the very specific, often very narrow ideal of what health and success should look like, especially as it taps into, you know, that aspirational lifestyle of, you know, fitness ingrained within your life. So often it does encourage that extreme diet, extreme exercise measures to achieve such ideals, right? Which can feel motivating, and that's, you know, rooted in those appearance standards, but it doesn't truly reflect the picture of well-being.
2: And of course, now we live in an era where you can generate images with AI or change the images that you're creating with AI to create an even more ideal body, which is even more unrealistic because it's not real. So in your meta-analysis, you looked at a whole bunch of studies, and a lot of these studies use self-reported data. How do these negative effects like low self-esteem translate into real-world problems?
0: Yeah, absolutely. So these studies were actually experimental studies. So it was participants being brought into a lab and they were, you know, exposed to these images, whether it was over a period of time or a specific number of images that they were, you know, engaging with and seeing. And what makes this so interesting is that it paints a picture of the immediacy of exposure and engagement with this content. And I think you mentioned that at the start, you know, we usually think that, you know, algorithms are feeding us this kind of content and we're generally just being exposed to this, which is very true, right? But there's a really interesting role of the user, which, you know, is being captured and also, you know, current research we're conducting as a follow-up to this study, exactly what you're mentioning, right? Okay, now we know the effects of this. Where do we go from here?
1: Do we have a sense, Valerie, of who is most impacted negatively by this kind of content? So are people of different ages, ethnic backgrounds, gender backgrounds, is everyone hit the same or are more people vulnerable than others?
0: Yeah, that's a really important question. And something that was really interesting about this paper is that it draws on data from multiple countries and the samples themselves, you know, incorporated both men, women, and other key demographic factors. But it's interesting that such factors are reported inconsistently. And because of that, we didn't see clear differences across demographic groups in terms of responses, largely due to those gaps in the data. But it doesn't mean that those differences don't exist, right? And in many ways, it is one of the most important takeaways from this study, that we need more inclusive and diverse research to understand how Fitspiration impacts different populations. as people are maturing and understanding how engaging with this content is impacting their well-being, they take different measures, whether that is, you know, blocking certain types of content, trying to curate their media environments a little bit more. But it takes a long process.

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4: After World War II, relations between America, Britain and the Soviet Union were, let's just say, frosty. They were the ultimate frenemies, allies who had just won a war together but were already spying on each other. And sometimes they even gave each other gifts. Gifts with secrets hidden inside. Join me, Mark Fennell, after the news for the story of how a gift from the Soviets to the Americans became a Trojan horse. That's No One Saw It Coming, after the news.

and crashed, and the pilot taken into Soviet custody. And the Soviets went to the United Nations and went, how dare the Americans spy on us? We would never dream of doing anything so outrageous as spying on the Americans. And the US, aerial photos of, you know, Russian military installations, when it was shot down and crashed and the pilot taken into Soviet custody. And the Soviets went to the United Nations.

0: in the days and weeks ahead. Amy.
1: Well, can I be a little bit tongue-in-cheek and say I live in Melbourne, so I'm really watching this weekend to see if Carlton gets a departure of Coach Bounce.
0: This is a sporting program.
1: but beyond that, and one thing that another element of the budget that I think hasn't gotten probably nearly the attention it deserves is what's happening on the defense side. And this week, of course, President Trump is meeting Xi Jinping, and I guess we'll see if he gets his hug.
0: Arina.
2: Oh, look, I mean, we're going to put out some work towards the back end of this month on energy and on gas. This budget was quite quiet on some of that stuff, maybe deflating a few expectations, particularly on gas tax. So we're going to be doing some work on that and putting out a few things about how Australia's system needs to adapt to a smaller role for gas in the future.
0: You look like the cat with the cream on budget night, because the Grattan agenda, which was doing things about capital gains tax, doing things about trust, taking a look at negative gearing. I suppose it's a good reason not to give up.
2: No, well, I mean, no, not quite the cat with the cream. I think I'd echo Amy's point. Like, it has been so long since, you know, we've gotten into the box of tax reform. Now, I am absolutely ready to debate the fine details, and we might not have those 100% correct, and I think all of the experts will be happy to have that conversation. At least we're having the conversation. It's not some abstract hypothetical conversation. If the government would ever do tax reform, we could maybe talk about whether inflation indexing is better than X, Y or Z. We're actually getting to do it. So yeah, I think that was excitement shared across many people who I share Amy's view. Tax is a tremendously important part of the fundamentals of structuring our society and our economy, and we've ruled it out for too long.
0: What are you looking out for, Tom?
3: Well, I'm also looking forward to some football, some sunshine, just anything that's not being in this awful windowless building that is Parliament House at the end of this week. But one more event to get through first, and that is the budget reply speech tonight from Angus Taylor. And to pick up on Arina's note, I think tax indexation, bracket creep might be a theme tonight and give us even more to talk about on the tax reform front. So I'm looking forward to seeing exactly what that will look like. It's a throw everything at the wall and see what sticks approach from the opposition leader coming this evening.
0: Tom Crowley will be watching it in Parliament House, where he's the ABC's economics reporter. Arina Sathanapalli is the head of the Grattan Institute. Amy Oster is the head of Policy Institute Australia. Thank you so much for today's post-budget program.
3: Thanks, Peter.
1: Thanks, Peter.
2: Thanks, Peter.
0: And thank you for listening. 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Thanks to producer Sam Carmody. Happy Budget Week. We'll see you next week.
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1: Today you're hearing Peter Gerst's story of the moment in his life

0: and the book citing George M. Cohan, whose curtain call sign-off was always, "My father thanks you, my mother thanks you, my sister thanks you, and I thank you."
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0: modern Britain.
1: We in the UK, we have a bit of a strange relationship with pilgrimage, because we had the Reformation, obviously, and the dissolution of the monasteries and the destruction of shrines, and the end of those journeys described by Chaucer came in the reign of Henry VIII. And these kind of most famous...
0: Modern Britain.
1: We in the UK, we have a bit of a strange relationship.

0: more freely. I mean, obviously the world's in a bit of a state right now, but I think pilgrimage also kind of arises from this sense that it's more rewarding to measure this less in mileage and more in kind of, you know, interior worth, if you know what I mean, that there's that it's not really necessary to go quite so far away as to go somewhere that will move you on a more interior level. And you know, this is such a broad and intricate map, this pilgrimage map, because it obviously takes in, you know, big places like Mecca or Jerusalem or Santiago, but then people will be making pilgrimages to places of personal significance, to, you know, maybe places where their loved ones are laid to rest. Maybe, I mean, a pilgrimage is a word that's often associated with Graceland, and Elvis Week there is often compared to a Saints Week. Pilgrimage is a word I've heard used, I mean, think about the city I live in, into people going to Abbey Road and to stand on those, you know, white lines. Which is actually quite a dangerous thing to do, because it is a busy road.
1: Pedestrian crossing, yes.
0: I mean, I was speaking to a professor who studies pilgrimage, well, an academic who studies pilgrimage at Oxford University, and they've studied pilgrimages in the context of fans who go to a particular bridge that I think Harry Styles sang about once, and how...
1: I mean, hadn't heard of that one.
0: Yeah, it's kind of funny on one level, but, you know, you can mock it, which I probably have done. But, you know, it's people are going there with an idea in their heads of what they expect to get from that place, and they, you know, they're perceiving themselves as being closer to him in some way by going there. And it does seem deeply weird, but then perhaps some of those, you know, medieval pilgrims going to particular saint shrines, is that so different? You know, I'm not sure it is. I think in its shape, I think I can see some parallels.
1: And people undertaking pilgrimages in their own backyards or on their own, what you call holy island.
0: Yes.
1: Makes a lot of sense, I think, in this day and age.
0: Yeah, I think so. I think there's a broad understanding that, you know, it probably helps to understand your own culture before you set out to understand others, he says in a studio in Alice Springs. So, yeah.
1: Well, sometimes leaving our main home
0: sure.
1: can give us great clarity about what it is that we return to.
0: Sure.
1: Which, again, I suspect is part of the function of a pilgrimage or any significant journey.
0: Yes.
1: The homecoming and what you bring back or don't.
0: I read the song lines for about the 10th time before I got on the planes. I know that's a book that annoyed an awful lot of people, that was called up by a lot of Australian writers for its othering of Indigenous culture, and also that the people profiled within it were not really consenting or understanding what was going to be done with that material. But that's a very deeply spiritual book that that moves me still, in spite of all those shortcomings. And it does use the word pilgrimage, I think, once or twice within the book. But the idea of, you know, his theory there is the sort of restlessness of humankind, and that we are intrinsically people who are prone to being on the move. And he superimposes that theory that he's cultivated all, you know, from a lifetime of travel on this place where we are right now in a way that is quite clumsy. But at the same time, I still find a kind of beautiful, flawed theory. And it is a text written by someone in the very twilight of well, I think perhaps understanding they were in the twilight of their life, which in fact they were, and looking back on a lifetime of journeys and looking for some kind of unifying theory that, or something to sort of, you know, tie it all neatly together. But that's often said about pilgrimage, that, and speaking Western culture, that for our existence as a species, the period in which we've been sedentary, I'm talking about my home in the UK, is but a blink of an eye in the context of the period in which we were on the move. And that there is a theory that pilgrimage is a kind of innate manifestation of this thing bubbling up from the depths and are exercising this kind of dynamo within ourselves, a need to travel, need to learn by travelling. And that's kind of related to that book by Bruce Chatwin. Which
1: it's a very provocative thought.
0: Yeah. So being here is something I've kind of looked forward to for a long time.
1: Yeah. Well, it's wonderful to have you here. Thank you so much, Oliver, for taking the time to talk to me, and all the best for whatever your next journey may be, pilgrimage or otherwise. It's been a huge pleasure.
0: Thank you for having me.
1: Oliver Smith, a UK-based travel journalist, speaking with me here in Central Australia, where he's just completed a 50-kilometre walk to Uluru from Catatuta. Oliver's book is On This Holy Island, A Modern Pilgrimage Across Britain. You can find out more about it and about the Red Lady of Paviland Cave by following the links on the Soul Search webpage. It's Meredith Lake here with you for Soul Search by podcast on Radio National and Radio Australia. Have you ever been on a pilgrimage? Would you describe any of your travels that way? You can share your thoughts by emailing me anytime at soul.search@abc.net.au. Well, as Oliver was just saying, some pilgrimages these days aren't obviously religious. But for Muslims, pilgrimage is a pillar of the faith. And every year, during the Islamic month of Dhul-Hajj, pilgrims travel to Mecca in Saudi Arabia. Around 2 million people are expected to make the trip this year. Samina Yasmeen is Professor Emerita in the School of Social Sciences at the University of Western Australia. She's been on Hajj. Hello, Samina. It's great to have you on Soul Search.
2: Thank you for having me.
1: I'd love to start with Hajj as a term, the literal meaning of that word. What is it in Arabic?
2: It's pilgrimage, where basically, from Muslims' point of view, there are five essential pillars of Islam, and to go and visit the place which Abraham built with his son, a cube-shaped building, Kaaba, Muslims are expected to go there at least once in their lifetime. So Hajj basically means going and fulfilling that main pillar, if you're capable of doing that.
1: The word, am I right, also carries connotations of intention, of doing something important?
2: Oh, yeah, no, definitely. I thought that's understood. Yeah, it is something important because it's the final pillar of Islam. So you go there with the intention of acknowledging your relationship to God, but also being part of the universe that you cohabit with other human beings. It's a final act of being a Muslim.
1: By final, though, it's not the end of the life of faith, is it? So tell me more about why it's important that this is the fifth and final pillar.
2: Okay, it's important in the sense that the first four pillars are obligatory for anyone and everyone to believe in oneness of God, to believe in Prophet Muhammad being the last prophet, to say your prayers five times a day, to fast, to pay zakat, which is a certain proportion of your savings every year, and share it with poor people, if you can afford that. Hajj is the final one. It is compulsory, but not for those who cannot afford it. But if you can do it at least once in your lifetime, then the understanding is that you have fulfilled that promise that you make to God as you go for Hajj, to say, I'm here for you. Please accept my presence. It's final in the sense that acknowledges the completeness of your religion. And it also continues the tradition of Prophet Muhammad, who did go and perform Hajj when he started living in Medina and set up an Islamic state. So the final pillar really brings the totality of Islamic being in practice. There's a smaller pilgrimage which is called Umrah. If somebody performs Umrah, which can be done any time in the year, then it becomes obligatory.
1: And I'd love to hear about your experience of this. How did you make the decision around whether to go, when to go? How did you set out, so to speak, on your pilgrimage, Samina?
2: I was lucky to have gone for an Umrah with my husband, Professor James Trevelyan, a few years after we got married. He converted to Islam a week before we got married. And so part of me wanted to go and thank God And so we went for Umrah. Mecca in those days was a very

0: different place. It was in the 1990s, and we enjoyed it. It was a very spiritual experience. And so we knew that at some stage now we had to go and perform Hajj. And so in 2008, when I had absolutely no intention of going for a Hajj, my husband informed me that he had been in contact with my sister, who is a neurologist in America, that we are going for a Hajj. So it was not my decision. It was basically conveyed to me.
1: And how did you feel about that?
0: Well, first I thought, we're going for Hajj. Okay, we'll do that. But as we come closer to the date when we were leaving, it was in towards the end of the year. I remember thinking, what does it mean for me? And by that time, my mother had passed away. But my dad, I talked to him and he said, you go there, you're in the presence of God.
1: And wow.
0: I think that was a great message that he gave me. And I thought, yeah, it's me having been working on Islam, Muslims, teaching students about Islam and world politics. I'm going to Hajj to be in the presence of God. I don't think you can explain it in words. You can only feel it.
1: You sound very moved, even reflecting on it now, at a distance of, 18 years.
0: 18 years, yeah.
1: I wonder how important, or how you would describe the importance of the place itself. Because obviously the community matters, your intention matters, but how is the place essential to Hajj?
0: Again, let me sort of reflect on it both as an academic who works on Islam and as a Muslim who goes there. Like, we know that the cube-shaped building was built by Prophet Abraham with the help of his son. We know that Prophet Muhammad performed Hajj. So we're following those rituals. So you could say that because we believe God is everywhere, we don't need to go for Hajj. But the very fact that we go to Mecca, the place itself has an aura which you only feel once you're there. You enter through different gates and you see the cube-shaped building draped with beautiful material, which the Saudi government sort of covers it with every year. You see that and you feel that power in that place. When you are going around Kaaba, you don't think that you are just walking. It is with a purpose to be close to God. When you try and get to Hajra-e Aswad, the black stone, because Muslims believe that it carries very special powers, I remember being able to go close to Kaaba and just touch its walls. And I remember feeling a connection which you don't feel otherwise. It's beyond words. It covers you. Its spirituality, its power is beyond any rational thinking. Which, if I could say, was not exactly similar, but somewhat similar when we went to Jerusalem. I had the same sense in Al-Aqsa Mosque. But even just walking in Jerusalem and going to the church and looking at the Wailing Wall and saying, this place has power. But when it comes to Mecca, the Hajj, you spend
1: tell me about
0: nights.
1: That, because there are several elements to Hajj, all of which are tied to the narratives of Abraham. And I wonder if you could tell me more about those elements.
0: Okay. One is a part that's called Sa'i, and according to Muslim belief, Hajra, Ishmael's mother, she ran between two hills because her son Ishmael needed water. And in Hajj, Muslims replicate that. And so not everyone can run, so people walk. People who can't walk, they are pushed in wheelchairs by others. So you do that. You go around Kaaba and then you do what's called Sa'i. And then after that, you go into Mina, where you spend a few nights and then you say your prayers. And then you go into Arafah. So the Mufti of Mecca gives the sermon. And then you go and spend the night under stars with nothing. You know, I've seen people who are absolutely loaded, everyone just simply lying on floor, on the ground, with not very good services sometimes. The next day you go and stone what Muslims believe in, stone the Satan or the Rummy. And you have to repeat it over a few days. And then, of course, you go back and do another tawaf. But each one of these activities, as I said, they're rituals, but they carry a lot of meaning. I remember going to Mina and sleeping more like what was a little sleeping mat. There were so many mats right next to me that if you were turning, it was a bit tough. And so if you're used to the comforts of life, it tests you. It says, there may be people right next to you who have ways of being that are not yours, but they're there because they're for God. And so it tests you and your patience to just be with the moment that you're in. When you go for Arafah and listen to the sermon and pray there, because that's the, according to Muslim belief, most powerful day when you, whatever prayers you send in God's way, they'd be heard. Again, everyone is just busy praying. The sense of showing off, which we may see in other activities, human activities, human gatherings, just doesn't exist. It's just simply God. But again, that place tells you that's what you have to do. And if you believe in what you're doing, you do it with happiness. You don't do it in a grumbling way.
1: Samina, I wonder how you reflect on just such contrasting experiences, even within Hajj, from the journey there all the way from Australia in a plane, staying in perhaps hotels, and then these very different experiences, even tests that you go through. How do you hold together so many different things, some of which you can access with money and some of which remind you that some people have very little?
0: Well, I hope I've got your question right, but I think if I reflect on it after all those years, the thing that stands out for me is that Hajj, with all its spirituality, also brought me in touch with the diversity of Muslim practices, thinking, and ways of being. So at one level, everyone is doing the same thing. Everyone is guided by the same pull. But then how people do that differs based on their financial conditions. So as I said, you're right, you know, we stayed in hotels. The quality of those hotels started getting worse as we came towards the end of Hajj. You know, we would smile about that and make crack jokes about that. But the reality is we were still lucky to have those facilities. There are people who don't have enough space and still go through that. And then there are others who have even better facilities than some of us are able to enjoy. So what I remember with all that reflection is the Hajj made me realize that we all go there with the same feeling, same pull. But where we come from, what ideas we come with, and what capital, both social and economic, we come with, creates different experiences. But it also brings you in touch with people that you would never meet. I remember my sister and I creating a space for this really frail, tiny old woman who had traveled from Pakistan with her son. And we just created that space because we were lucky enough to be at the steps of this five-star hotel right opposite Kaaba. She was so touched that she first gave her prayer mat to my sister. And then she had the prayer beads that she had, which were one or a couple of beads from there, had threads tied to her, to them, which were from Kaaba in Mecca. She would never part with that. She was so touched by just this simple act of us creating some space for her to say her prayer that as we were leaving, she said, "You're my daughter, here, have this prayer bead." And her son was shocked. He said, "You know, I've never seen my mom giving it to anyone." And I just, we called her Manji. And I remember my sister crying nonstop. She was so touched. We kept in touch with that frail lady until she passed away. But reflecting on that whole experience, I think, yes, I saw the diversity of Muslim practice. Some of them a bit hard to take and you would have to deal with that. I also saw the difference in facilities provided to people. I also saw the fact that some people actually used it to exploit others. You know, there were also criminals that would move around and ask you for money, trying to scam you. But it also brought us in touch with that absolutely pure quality of human way of dealing with people for no other reason but just to please God.
1: Samina, this profound experience that you had with your husband, your sister, all those interactions that you had, it can be difficult sometimes to reintegrate that into your ordinary day-to-day life. So I wonder what you would say about how Hajj translated, so to speak, into your life in Australia, your academic work, your ordinary tasks. How have you taken hold of these things for yourself in that way?
0: Well, I want to just reflect on one thing, you know, the act of stoning the Satan. Mm-hmm. I remember going there with my husband, James. And that's a very tough place because you've got people right next to each other. That's where most of the stampedes occur. And being terrified. And once we got close to the place where we had to throw stones, and then I looked up at James and he threw the stone with that absolute commitment that I thought, hey, he's in a totally different place because he believes in that ultimate power. And he's a very rational professor of mechatronics. He is doing that because he believes in something, he's connected to something. And I actually felt a bit ashamed of myself of just having that academic in terms of Islam and world politics and saying, okay, we're throwing stones. It's a ritual we have to do. So I actually came back with that one lesson to say, if you believe in it, you give it all that you have. The other one that I think I often reflect on is not something I'm very proud of, but I think it also comes from that experience. Because when you go around Kaaba, there was a group of, I think, Indonesians, and they would all hold hands. So it was more like a square and people in that square would move around. And I wanted to go close to Kaaba and touch it. And for a fraction of a moment, I got annoyed and I tried to get through that. And I thought, how mean of me to be in God's presence and do this. So constantly I remember that we are not perfect. We are mere human beings who have good intentions but can also lead to bad

0: actions or bad feelings towards others. So we need to be kind, kind to people. We need to learn to forgive others. And we need to know that with all our imperfections, we do have a responsibility to be kind to others. What I did learn was that when you know that you're part of this huge community, Muslim community, and then you know that that Muslim community is part of humanity, you have to go to that deep sense of being who you are, why you're in this world, and how you can do your best to be kind to yourself. Know that you won't be always right, like me trying to cross that group of people. You have to try and be kind to others. And people won't be kind to you all the time, and that you have to forgive them too.
1: Mm. And forgiveness. Well, I think forgiveness is the task of a lifetime. Samina, you have given me an insight into Hajj that I've never had before. So thank you for sharing so generously of your experience and this really profound encounter that you had over those few days. I so appreciate it. And
0: thank you.
1: May your next journey be a blessing to you as well.
0: Thank you very much.
1: Professor Emerita Samina Yasmeen from the University of Western Australia and its founding director of the Centre for Muslim States and Society. She was reflecting on her experience of pilgrimage, having completed Hajj in 2008. This episode of Soul Search was produced on Gadigal land by Hong Jiang and Rowan Salmond. I'm Meredith Lake, with you from Arunda Country, and I look forward to catching you for Soul Search again, Sundays at 5 on Radio National and anytime with ABC Listen.

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0: purpose. And so I just think we need Australian universities to get back to focusing on Australian students first. Yes, yep, you can have a component of foreign students, but your principal objective is to look after Australia, to do research in our interests. You get a lot of government funding. It should be focused on Australia first. And that principle it has guided all of our policy making from Angus Taylor and I, that we are simply going to put the Australian people first. And yes, sometimes that means we need to trade. Yes, that sometimes means it's in Australia's interest to take foreign students. But that student visa system has become a scam, needs to be scaled back, and that would be in the best interests of Australians.
1: One Nation MP Barnaby Joyce has thanked the Coalition, saying Angus Taylor's budget reply speech basically reads off the One Nation script. Are your policies an attempt to win back voters who have put their support behind One Nation?
0: Not at all. I mean, what Angus announced, we announced last night, is we are going to end Barnaby Joyce's net zero agenda. It was Barnaby Joyce that brought in net zero. I was there. I tried to fight against it. I tried to fight against him. But he put his foot down and he did a deal with Scott Morrison, and he was the vice captain of net zero. He was deputy prime minister when it came in. So I don't know if Barnaby's apologised yet, but I stuck to my guns. I said this was insane from day one. And the whole world is woken up now. It's unfortunately taken a terrible Middle East crisis for the penny to drop. But we now have the absurd situation with a government that says it's committed to net zero is running around the world subsidising the oil production in foreign countries. They've taken a chequebook of your government, of your money, and just writing blank checks to nations all through the Asia-Pacific region to buy the very thing they think we should be shutting down, that is fossil fuels. It's crazy.
1: The clock's against us. So thank you for your time this morning.
0: No worries. Thanks very much.
1: Matt Canavan, leader of the Nationals and Shadow Minister for Trade, Investment and Tourism. 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

0: don't have this sneaky tax, which Labor absolutely loves, because it allows them to grow the size of government without people knowing, and they do it at the expense of hardworking Australians.
1: One of the other key policies you announced in your budget reply last night was to make social services payments limited to citizens only. But permanent residents already face years-long waiting periods. Why make them wait longer?
0: Well, this is just about prioritising Australians over others. I mean, this is, I think, a very natural thing for a government to do. And I think most Australians are surprised when they hear that someone can arrive in this country, not be a citizen, and automatically get access to some welfare benefits. It's completely inappropriate
1: now. Things like job seeker as a permanent resident, there's already a four-year wait. You can't get the age pension or the disability support pension unless you've been here for 10 years. So it's not like you just turn up and get these things straight away currently.
0: Sure, but citizenship's got to mean something. We want people to aspire to be citizens of Australia, Mel, and we firmly believe that the government's priorities are wrong. They've given the 5% home deposit scheme, for instance, to non-citizens. As soon as you arrive, you can get access to the 5% home deposit scheme, and tens of thousands have taken that up. This is at exactly the same time, they've ripped money away from pensioners and from older Australians with support for their private health insurance.
1: So can I ask about this? Because you've talked about wanting to see migrants assimilate to become part of an Australian culture. How do these measures that exacerbate the outsider status that permanent residents have in the economy, how does that help them assimilate and take part in the economy and culture in the same way that when they have different conditions to other people living here?
0: Well, we want people to aspire to be Australian citizens. I mean, that was the model of immigration I grew up in. I grew up in a great immigrant town south of Canberra with a huge number of immigrants who came out in the decades following the Second World War and worked on the Snowy Scheme. It was an incredible place to grow up. But the extraordinary thing about it is these were people who worked hard, they aspired, they wanted to be part of Australia. There were a lot of very thick accents, Mel, and a lot of people who ate very different food and all of those wonderful things that we love about our country. But every one of them wanted to be part of our country. They aspired to be Australian, and they were and are great Australians. That's what we want.
1: Angus Taylor, thank you very much for speaking with me this morning.
0: Good to be with you.
1: And Angus Taylor is the opposition leader. And coming up after 7:30 on Radio National Breakfast, Sally Sara speaks to the Health Minister, Mark Butler. Right now on AM, it is 19 minutes past 7. The highly anticipated summit between US President Donald Trump and China's leader Xi Jinping has so far failed to yield any major announcements or deals between the two countries. The public statements of both leaders have been positive, but behind the scenes, it seems the potential for conflict over Taiwan is high on the mind of President Xi. China correspondent Alison Horn reports from Beijing.
2: Walking side by side into the Great Hall of the People for a state banquet, Presidents Donald Trump and Xi Jinping project every image of friendship and stability. The Chinese leader toasting his counterpart in what he's declared a historic visit.
3: The people of China and the United States are both great peoples. The great rejuvenation of the Chinese nation and making America great again can certainly complement and reinforce one another, bringing benefits to the world.
2: The formal feast wrapped up a day of high-level diplomatic negotiations between the two leaders and their teams. Trade, top of the agenda. And while no major deals have been announced, both leaders say they've agreed to open more cross-country economic opportunities. President Xi saying the partnership is also for the greater good of the world.
3: We both believe that the Chinese-US relationship is the most important bilateral relationship in the world. We must make it work and never mess it up. Both China and the US stand to gain from cooperation and lose from confrontation.
2: That confrontation could come in the form of Taiwan, the independently governed island that China claims as its own territory and that the US is supplying with billions of dollars worth of weapons, infuriating

0: negotiating Beijing. Neither China nor the White House would divulge the contents of discussions around Taiwan and America's support there. But Chinese state media issued this warning.
1: Xi Jinping 强调,
2: Xi Jinping emphasized that the Taiwan issue is the most important issue in China-US relations. If handled well, the overall stability of bilateral relations can be maintained. If handled poorly, the two countries will collide or even come into conflict.
0: Another conflict also looms large over today's continued bilateral talks, Iran and the closed Strait of Hormuz, and whether Washington will ask Beijing to lean on its ally, Iran, to reopen the strait and solve an ongoing headache for the US administration. Donald Trump hasn't revealed his intentions, nor has China commented, but the US leader is casting his attention forward.
3: Tonight, it is my honor to extend an invitation to you and Madam Peng to visit us at the White House this September 24th, and we look forward to it. And I'd now like to raise a glass and propose a toast to the rich and enduring ties between the American and Chinese people.
0: Ties the leaders want to flourish, but are still wary could be easily broken in such a consequential relationship. This is Alison Horn in Beijing reporting for AM.
4: It's been a day of horse trading and backroom deals in UK politics. Potential challengers to Prime Minister Sir Keir Starmer are manoeuvring to unseat him, but he's standing firm. Our Europe correspondent Catherine Diss has been monitoring the latest developments. She joined me a short time ago. Catherine, it's been quite the day in UK politics again, but we still don't have a formal challenge yet.
5: No, we don't, Mel. Look, as with many things British, there is a process and that's still playing out here. It's very different from Australia, where a leader can be toppled and very, very quickly. But the movers and the shakers have certainly been moving the chess pieces behind closed doors here today. It's very much inside baseball, but the details kind of important. We were expecting Wes Streeting, the health secretary, to resign today and possibly launch a challenge. He's resigned, but he hasn't yet challenged for the leadership, which suggests that he doesn't yet have the numbers or that he doesn't want to be the one that takes down the Prime Minister and would prefer to force his hand instead. So essentially force Sir Keir Starmer to stand down on his own, essentially a bloodless coup. But as the day progressed, then another challenger to Sir Keir Starmer also made his moves. That is Andy Burnham, the mayor of Greater Manchester. He's considered a key challenger to Sir Keir Starmer. He's very popular within Labour, but he doesn't yet have a seat in Parliament. But today, a backbench Labour MP announced that he would resign and give up his seat to make way for Andy Burnham to take over. We've heard from him today. He's confirmed that he will contest that by-election, but it will be difficult for him to win because Labour only took that seat last election by around 5,000 votes. He had tried to contest another by-election earlier this year, but he was blocked by Labour's National Executive Committee. Then there's the third contender, Angela Rayner. She was the former Deputy Prime Minister. She resigned from that position last year after a tax scandal. She's now come out today, announced that she's paid her debts and been cleared of any wrongdoing. And she's told sources here that she would also be interested in a contest. As for Sir Keir Starmer, well, he's only come out today to say that he's very sorry that Wes Streeting, his health secretary, has resigned, but he's still standing firm.
4: Catherine Diss. A new immunisation program for pregnant mothers and newborns has almost halved the number of young babies being hospitalised with a serious respiratory virus. RSV, or respiratory syncytial virus, can cause pneumonia and bronchiolitis and is a leading cause of hospitalisation in infants under the age of 12 months. Here's National Health Equity reporter Caitlin Gribben.
6: Open, shut them, give a little.
7: Katrina Siegler dreamed of joyful baby moments like these.
6: But do not let them in.
7: Her son Hugo was born 9 months ago, and Katrina says he's thriving.
1: it was important for me to just give Hugo the best chance at a healthy start to life.
7: She struck off one of the big worries for new parents

0: by getting a vaccine while pregnant to protect against a serious respiratory virus.
1: It was a no-brainer for me, really, to go ahead and have the vaccine.
0: Katrina got the jab through a new immunisation program for pregnant mothers and newborns. It's designed to protect babies from contracting RSV, or respiratory syncytial virus. A new study shows it's done just that. Co-author and paediatrician Professor Nick Wood.
2: When babies born, they start life with a good amount of antibody that's been given to them by mum. And so when someone coughs on that baby in the first few months of life, they've already got the antibody on board. And so that stops them getting sick, needing to go to hospital.
0: The latest analysis compares 2024 RSV hospitalisation data with last year's numbers. It shows a nearly 44% drop in RSV hospital admissions in babies under 3 months old. The virus can cause pneumonia and bronchiolitis and is a

0: with politics.
1: Katina Curtis, last night we had the budget reply speech from the opposition leader Angus Taylor. There's plenty there to digest. Was it a traditional budget reply address, or was it something of a job interview to become the next Prime Minister?
2: Well, he certainly had a lot of announcements in there. So I think that that probably ticks the first test that he needed to do. You know, there's been a lot of
0: up with politics.
1: Katina Curtis, last night we had the budget reply speech from the opposition leader Angus Taylor. There's plenty there to...

0: Lawrence, yeah, Beck, what do you think?
1: Yeah, I think so. I think so.
0: Okay, and Beck?
1: It's about sharing memories, not just someone being the sole custodian of the memories. Mm-hmm. And also because, as, you know, outlined in the letter, these are some of the last, you know, visual relics of some relatives who may not still be around anymore.
0: So,
1: or the original photos of these people.
0: Let me

0: ABC News. Good morning, I'm Simon Lauder. The Prime Minister and the Opposition Leader have both begun post-budget roadshows spruiking dueling taxation plans. Political reporter Adam Langenberg has more.
1: Announcing that the 250,000th person had accessed the government's 5% home deposit scheme, Prime Minister Anthony Albanese has continued to defend his negative gearing and capital gains tax changes as necessary to allow young people into the housing market.
2: Well, we've taken hard decisions this week.
1: In an unusually bold budget in reply speech, Angus Taylor promised to index income tax brackets in line with inflation.
3: We'll end the inflation tax.
1: He says the plan would cost $22 billion over 4 years and claims it's funded by a crackdown on welfare payments to non-citizens and cuts to government programs.
0: A former Liberal Party member who was mistakenly declared dead by the party after he resigned says the incident has distressed his family. The party sent out a notice of his death to suburban branches in Melbourne on Tuesday after the aspiring candidate left the party while he considers joining One Nation. John Tennell says he would like to believe it was a mistake, but he can't be sure.
4: I'd like to think so, but, you know, I work in IT and there's templates that you write are created by a person. And to say, dear members, John Tennell has sadly passed away, and then to go on and say he's no longer a member of the branches of Bruce and Narre Warren didn't totally make sense to me.
0: The Northern Territory has recorded its first death from diphtheria in almost a decade. The Public Health Medical Officer at the Central Australian Aboriginal Congress, Dr. John Boffer, has told the ABC federal resources are urgently needed to surge the healthcare workforce in the NT to boost vaccination rates. A new